she went down to

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Whom else? Time, she stopped. 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

Good evening, everybody, and welcome to another episode of Unveiling the Soul. I'm your host, Anna, and tonight I would like to have an episode which is about voices. Voices that once filled the room so intensely that police sometimes waited outside the door or even took them off the stage mid-performance. Writers and comedians, or musicians even, who stood on stage knowing that what they said and what they did might cost them their careers, their reputation, sometimes even their freedom. They were called the Beat Generation, and tonight I want to listen to them again, but not as a literary history, but as a witness. Because freedom of speech is not a theoretical idea. It's something people have always risked their lives and livelihoods for, even more so today. But something strange has happened since then. Today, we can say almost anything, well, kind of. And yet somehow, it often feels like nobody really hears it. So tonight is a conversation between the past and the present, between their voices and ours. Let's start with the sound of a room.

This is what the jazz club in New York 1958 sounded like. You can hear glasses, people talking, someone not paying attention. But rooms like this were where something started happening in the 50s. Writers, musicians, poets, people who felt the official version of reality was incomplete. So they started describing the world as they actually saw it and as they actually experienced it. The first voice belongs to a man who tried to turn movement itself into literature. This is Jack Kerouac in 1959, sitting next to a piano on late night television, reading On the Road, next to Steve Allen on his late night TV show.

0: Jack told me a little earlier was nervous. Are you nervous now? No? Good. Jack, got a couple of square questions, but I think the answers will be interesting. How long did it take you to write On the Road?
1: 3 weeks.
0: How many?
1: 3 weeks.
0: 3 weeks? Geez, that's amazing. How long were you on the road itself?
1: 7 years.
0: 7 years. Man, I was on the road once for 3 weeks, and it took me 7 years to write about it. Or the other way around. I've heard that you write so fast that you don't like to use regular typing paper, but instead you prefer to use one big, long roll of paper. Is that true?
1: Yeah. I write narrative novels, and I want to change my narrative thought, I keep going.
0: You don't want to change the pages at the end, you mean?
1: 100-foot-long teletype paper.
0: Oh, teletype rolls. Where do you get them?
1: Huh?
0: Where do you get the paper?
1: Yeah, the teletype paper.
0: I mean, where do you get it?
1: In a very good stationery store.
0: I see.
1: When I write my symbolistic, serious, impressionistic novels, I write them in pencil.
0: Oh, yeah? I've seen a lot of your poetry written in pencil, but I didn't realize that's how you worked on the prose stuff.
1: For narrative, it's good.
0: Yeah, I got the most hard question of all, but everybody always puts it to you, I'm sure. I mean, because everybody always puts it to you. How would you define the word beat? I don't mean why not time. I mean, really, is there...
1: Sympathetic.
0: Sympathetic? All right, I ask. Well, about this point, naturally, we plan to have Jack read some poetry. And while looking again through his book the other day, it struck me, it occurred to me all over again, that his prose is extremely poetic. I think it's probably more poetic than that. Who else writes poetic type prose? Thomas Wolfe, I guess.
1: Walt Whitman.
0: Uh-huh.
1: In Specimen Days. Walt Whitman in Specimen Days.
0: Actually, I thought you were putting me on there for a minute. Mm-hmm. All right, we'll look into that. And right now, we'll look into Jack Kerouac's On the Road, and he'll lay a little on you. You know, you don't even have to buy these pages. Okay? I'll play the blues as we did in the thing, and we'll see how it works out.
1: Well, a lot of people have asked me why did I write that book or any book. All the stories I wrote were true, because I believed in what I saw. I was traveling west one time at the junction of the state line of Colorado, its arid western one, and the state line of poor Utah. I saw in the clouds huge and massed above the fiery golden desert of Evenfall, a great image of God with forefinger pointed straight at me. Through halos and rolls and gold folds that were like the existence of the gleaming spear in his right hand, which saith, come on, boy, go thou across the ground. Go moan for man. Go moan. Go groan. Go groan alone. Go roll your bones alone. Go thou and be little beneath my sight. Go thou and be minute as seed in the pod. Go thou, die hence. And of this world report you well and truly. Anyway, I wrote the book because we're all gonna die. In the loneliness of my life, my father dead, my brother dead, my mother far away, my sister and my wife far away. Nothing here but my own tragic hands that once were guarded by a world of sweet attention, that now are left to guide and disappear their own way into the common dark of all our death. Sleeping in me raw bed alone and stupid, with just this one pride and consolation, my heart broke in the general despair and opened up inwards to the Lord. We've just been back and forth across the country several times in cars, and now our adventures are over. We're still great friends, but we have to go into later phases of our lives. So there he goes, Dean Moriarty, ragged in the moth-eaten overcoat he brought specially for the freezing temperatures of the East, walking off alone, and last I saw of him, he rounded the corner of 7th Avenue, eyes on the street ahead, and bent to it again. Gone. So, in America, when the sun goes down, and I sit on the old broken-down river pier watching the long, long skies over New Jersey, and sense all that raw land that rolls in one unbelievable huge bulge over to the West Coast, and all that road going, and all the people dreaming in the immensity of it. In an hour, I know by now that children must be crying in the land where they let the children cry. And tonight the stars will be out, and don't you know that God is Pooh Bear? The evening star must be drooping and shedding her sparkler dims on the prairie, which is just before the coming of complete night that blesses the earth. darkens all the rivers, cups the peaks, and folds the final shore in. Nobody knows what's going to happen to anybody besides the forlorn rags of growing old. Think of Dean Moriarty, or even think of old Dean Moriarty, the father we never found. Think of Dean Moriarty. I think of Dean Moriarty.

Kerouac called this spontaneous prose, writing fast enough that the truth could slip through before the mind could censor it, even using a specific type of paper for it so that he doesn't need to spend time changing the paper after he finishes one page. Wow. What fascinates me, listening to this now, is the urgency. The sense that if he stopped moving, stopped writing, something would catch up to him. Today, we also move constantly, but the movement looks really, really different. Not highways, feeds, news feeds, on Instagram, on Facebook, on all the platforms that we should be on.

If Kerouac was the road, Allen Ginsberg was the alarm bell. In 1956, he presented his poem Howl publicly, and then was put on trial for obscenity. Let's hear why.

I saw the best minds of my generation destroyed by madness, starving, hysterical, naked, dragging themselves through the Negro streets at dawn looking for an angry fix. Angel-headed hipsters burning for the ancient heavenly connection to the starry dynamo in the machinery of night. Who poverty and tatters and hollow-eyed and high sat up smoking in the supernatural darkness of cold water flats floating across the tops of cities contemplating jazz. Who bared their brains to heaven under the L and saw Mohammedan angels staggering on tenement roofs illuminated. Who passed through universities with radiant cool eyes hallucinating Arkansas and Blake Light tragedy among the scholars of money and war. Who were expelled from the academies for crazy and publishing obscene odes on the windows of the skull. Who cowered in unshaven rooms in underwear, burning their money in waste baskets and listening to the terror through the wall. Who got busted in their pubic beards, returning through Laredo with a belt of marijuana for New York. Who ate fire and paint hotels, or drank turpentine in Paradise Alley Death, or purgatoried their torsos night after night with dreams, with drugs, with waking nightmares, alcohol and cock and endless balls, incomparable blind streets of shuddering cloud and lightning in the mind, leaping toward poles of Canada and Patterson, illuminating all the motionless world of time between peyote solidities of halls, backyard green trees, cemetery dawns, wine drunkenness over the rooftops, storefront burrows of T-head, joyride neon, blinking traffic light, sun and moon and tree vibrations in the roaring winter dusks of Brooklyn, ashcan rantings and kind king light of mind. Who chained themselves to subways for the endless ride from Battery to Holy Bronx on Benzedrine until the noise of wheels and children brought them down, shuddering mouth racked and battered, reek of brain all drained of brilliance in the drear light of zoo. Who sank all night in submarine light of Bickford's, floated out and sat through the stale beer afternoon in desolate Fugazi's, listening to the crack of doom on the hydrogen jukebox. Who talked continuously 70 hours from park to pad to bar to Bellevue to the Brooklyn Bridge, a lost battalion of platonic conversationalists, jumping down the stoops, off fire escapes, off window sills, off Empire State, out of the moon. Yakety-yacking, screaming, vomiting, whispering facts and memories and anecdotes and eyeball kicks and shocks of hospitals and jails and wars.

Just imagine a poem being taken to court. That's how dangerous language once felt. And just to think that a couple of days ago, I met the American poet laureate Ada Limon, who actually became the American poet laureate because she wrote a poem which was criticizing the American overall. She was criticizing the anthem. And that made her so visible that they made her the American poet laureate for two terms. That is just, now in contrast to what we are listening to, it just seems so insane, right? What happened back then and also what is happening now. But that, today the danger is rarely a courtroom, as it became obvious by the example that I just gave. However, there is something way, way worse. The danger is something way, way quieter. The person who understood this better than anybody else and chose to never remain quiet was the comedian Lenny Bruce.

Although Lenny was one of the greatest, if not the greatest of his time, he was prosecuted as well. Police was waiting at his shows to take him down for what he was talking about. He was put on trials. He was many, many times under custody. Just interesting, right?

poetry and jazz. Psychopathia sexualis. I'm in love with a horse that comes from Dallas. Poor neurotica me. When my family found out, they raised the roof, 'cause I bought a ring to fit her hoof. Poor brain, the size of a pea. She looks so nice against the rail, with her pretty long legs and her ponytail. I guess against convention I'll never win. I'll probably end up in the loony bin, but in my heart I'll always be free. The head shrinker said my societal concept had been warped by an Oedipus Rex, which caused me to hate the opposite sex. But what he doesn't know is that my second wife was a 10-pound goose named Tex. I'm paranoid and sublimated, in love with a horse that ain't been spaded. Traumatic scene, please let me be. I've been hypnotized, tranquilized, analyzed, rationalized, taking every pill from Seconal to Dexamil. Sitting with my wife, necking in the dark, and knowing her ex-lovers are running at Hollywood Park. Can be a bug, I will admit, but it's all made up when I see her running around the house in a negligee, brace and bit. Like most young couples, we had our fights, deciding what's fair about her rights. We finally got adjusted and I was boss, when I woke one morning and on a lawn I found a fiery cross. The Ku Klux Klan said we had to get out that day. Move everything, lock, stock, horse and carriage. The Klan wouldn't stand for no mixed marriage, so I'm feeling blue. Ain't got a penny in my pocket. We're gonna volunteer for a satellite rocket, so me and her can sit and spoon and visit my first wife who jumped over the moon. Poetry and all that jazz.

I've been thinking, you know, about the first part of the show where I call myself a liar. It's all tricks and devices that are used. That's what entertainment is devised, you know, trick theories. But that's an interesting theory, too. Then by that I'm saying that the biggest comedians are liars, you know. Well, that's not so. I got an example here. These are papers. Let's see, what's today here? This is June the 19th. This is 1957. But I really love them, and I've always saved them, because they show how newspapers, you know, use sensationalism, you know, which is a lie, and an entertainment medium to swing and prove a point. This is concerning the Melchior robbery. Now, these are actually legit newspapers. This was the morning, and this is all L.A., Los Angeles. Four gunmen barned and robbed Melchior of $100,000. Now, later on that day, in the Examiner, Lawrence Melchior, $125,000 holdup. Ready? This is on the same day. The Citizen News, Melchior robbers get $139,771. Right? Three gunmen robbed and barned Melchior of $250,000. Ready? It's nice. You can really believe what you read in the newspapers. Okay. Now, later on that day, the next day, the Melchior robbery was solved and they got back the $90,000. The New York Times didn't even confirm there was a guy such as Melchior. Which is really a

0: I'm going to... Did you dig that?
1: Yes.
0: I'm so happy. I'm going to write a musical with Steve Allen. And it's sort of a nice kind of thing. And it's about a couple. And if you've been married, you know, or are now, you know the scene that happened. You have a million beefs with your old lady, you know. And you break up and you go back together again. But this couple in the play, they're a little eccentric, and they've gone back, you know, and broken up about 55 times in 7 years. But they keep going back for the kid's sake. So finally, they go to a marriage counselor. It opens up, and they're together, and they're happy, without one argument. But the kids are complete nuts. Because they were so adjusted to that scene, you know, of breaking up and going back together, that it's been too much for them. So they decide, for the kid's sake, to break up. And in the scene, Steve, like, you know, he's my friend, we're hanging out together, and he's got the first line.
1: All right. Hey, Lenny, where's your old lady?
0: Oh, we had a beef, man. We broke up.
1: Oh, it's too bad. Don't worry, you'll get back together.
0: No, that's it, you know. You have a million fights, and finally you decide that's the one. You've had it, you know, and I finally got the guts, and I got rid of her. I don't believe it, man, but I finally did it. I finally got rid of her.
1: How'd you do that?
0: She left me. But it's better off, man. You're better off alone. I'm really going to swing. I'm going to fix up my own pad. That's it. I can really fix up a pad, you know? I'm going to really get some of that shiny black furniture, and I'll get a bullfight poster, and I'll get a coffee table and make a door out of it. Then I'll just really swing, and I'll get... It'll just be nice, and I'll get a satin smoking jacket and a pearl white phone, and I'll sit back and relax, and finally I'll be all alone, man. That's the best way to make it, all alone. All alone. All alone. All alone. Oh, a joy to be all alone. I'm happy alone, don't you see? I've convinced you. I don't know, I get so dramatic about it. You're better off alone, man. That's it, I'm gonna get a whole bunch of new suits. You know, I've had the same dumb suit for 10 years. You walk in her closet, you can't even breathe. That's it, I'll get a whole bunch of suits. I'll get a chick that likes to hang out, man. I'll have the vodka parties. That's modern, vodka parties, swing it up, ball it up. I'll get a chick who likes to drink. Boy, my wife sure used to look good standing up against the sink. She's the lowest, though. I really put her down. No, no, I really miss her. I don't want some sharp chick that can quote Kerouac and walk with poise. I just want to hear my old lady say, get up and fix the sink. It's still making noise. All alone. All alone. Like a near-sighted dog, where's the bone? Ah, but it's better to be all alone. No more taking out the garbage, hear her yakking on the phone. I gave her everything, even my mother's ring. But to me, she was so petty. Sometimes I wish that she were dead. But it'd probably take her 2 hours to get ready. When she's old, then she's going to be sorry. That's it. Like, she's young and swinging now, and she can get a lot of guys, but when she's old, I can see her about 20 years from now. How you doing, Annie? I haven't seen you in a long time. You look pretty good, baby. You're still washing your hair with Dutch cleanser, I see. Yeah, you look good. You gained a few pounds. What happened to your neck? I heard you got married a few times, huh? Me, no, I've always stayed single. I've been investing in property. I picked up a little place in Mexico. Maybe you've heard of it. It's called Acapulco. I don't know. Where are you living? A furnished room? That's nice. You cook on the radiator, the paper drapes. And sit in the lobby and watch television and all, you know. That's cool, yeah. Yeah, that's cool. You have the diners club. You're sorry for you go first class in those joints. I know that. Yeah, that's it. Her future spells a murky gloom. I'll be rich and famous, and she'll be living in a furnished room, but it's going to be too late. I won't hear a moan. I'll be living in my Nob Hill mansion, rich and all alone. All alone. All alone. I'll be rich

Lenny died in a toilet in August of 1966. The police were present. They took notes. When they found him, yet they did not perform CPR. This is all documented. It's not a metaphor. It's just a pure fact. He had been arrested for saying cocksucker, while the actual cocksuckers of the body politic walked free. Freely, all the time, as it's happening today as well. The obscenity was never the word. The obscenity was the documentation of power. The state arrested that documentation. I think about this when I scroll through whatever platform we are supposed to use now. Lenny had handcuffs. We have the scroll. The infinite scroll that buries you so slowly, you don't feel the dirt. Your post doesn't trend. Your post was never written. There is no trial. There is no arrest record. There is only the absence of dinner, the absence of rent, the absence of an audience, the absence of sound. The Beats were never saints, but not all the Beat voices were angry. They were confused, restless, vulnerable, absurd even, sometimes also impossible. And with that we come to Gregory Corso, who wrote one of the strangest love poems of the era, Marriage.

Should I get married? Should I be good? Astound the girl next door at my velvet suit and Faustus hood. Don't take her to movies, but to cemeteries. Tell her all about werewolf bathtubs and four clarinets. Then desire her and kiss her and all the preliminaries. And she going just so far, and I understanding why. Not getting angry, saying you must feel. It's beautiful to feel. Instead, take her in my arms, lean against an old crooked tombstone, and woo her the entire night, the constellations in the sky. When she introduces me to her parents, back straightened, hair finely combed, strangled by a tie, should I sit knees together on their third degree sofa and not ask, where's the bathroom? How else to feel other than I am, often thinking, Flash Gordon soap. Oh, how terrible it must be for a young man seated before a family and the family thinking, we never saw him before. He wants our Mary Lou. Wait. After tea and homemade cookies, they ask, and what do you do for a living? Should I tell them? Would they like me then? Say, all right, get married. We're not losing a daughter, we're gaining a son. And should I then ask, where's the bathroom? Oh, God, and the wedding. All her family and her friends, and only in a handful of mine, all scroungy and bearded, just waiting to get at the drinks and food. And the priest, he looking at me as if I masturbated, asking me, do you take this woman for your lawful wedded wife? And I, trembling what to say, pie glue. I kiss the bride, all those corny men slapping me on the back. She's all yours, boy, ha ha ha. And in their eyes, you could see some obscene honeymoon going on. Then all that absurd rice and clanky cans and shoes, Niagara Falls, hordes of us, husbands, wives, flowers, chocolates, all streaming into cozy hotels, all going to do the same thing tonight. The indifferent clerk, he knowing what was going to happen. The lobby zombies, they knowing what. The whistling elevator man, he knowing. The winking bellboy knowing, everybody knowing, I'd be almost inclined not to do anything. Stay up all night,

Black and Dream, Telephone Snow, Ghost Parking. No, I should not get married. I should never get married. But imagine if I were married to a beautiful, sophisticated woman, tall and pale, wearing an elegant black dress and long black gloves, holding a cigarette holder in one hand and a highball in the other. And we lived high up in a penthouse with a huge window from which we could see all of New York and even farther on clearer days. No, can't imagine myself married to that pleasant prison dream. But what about love? I forget love, not that I am incapable of love. It's just that I see love as odd as wearing shoes. I never wanted to marry a girl who was like my mother. And Ingrid Bergman was always impossible. And there's maybe a girl now, but she's already married. And I don't like men. But there's got to be somebody. Because what if I'm 60 years old and not married? All alone in a furnished room with pee stains on my underwear. And everybody else is married. All the universe married but me. Ah. Yet, well, I know that were a woman possible, as I am possible, then marriage would be possible. Like she, in her lonely, alien gourd, waiting her Egyptian lover. So I wait, bereft of 2,000 years in the bath of life.

What I really love about this poem is that it's not heroic. It's not some ode to love. The Beat Generation wasn't a group of perfect rebels either. They were people just trying to live honestly in a world that rewarded pretending. And aren't we also the same now? Or at least a lot of us? Just trying to live honestly in a world that rewards pretending. That's what we make money off of now, you know, pretending. If you want your Substack to be trending, you gotta pretend. I mean, you need to make the aesthetics nice. You need to talk about the cozy corners of the internet and the autumnal mood boards and cute girly stuff.

Like it's already become clear to you, listening to all those recordings today, I keep thinking about the difference between their world and ours. In the 50s, artists risked censorship. Today, we face something stranger. We are surrounded by information, endless content, cute animals, craft tutorials, cozy dinners, perfect lives and pictures. And somewhere inside that avalanche of content, difficult voices disappear. Then I recently heard someone say, "I don't mind being alone, I just don't want to be insignificant." And I sometimes wonder if that's the quiet fear of our time, becoming insignificant or staying insignificant.

couple of weeks ago, I wrote a collection of haikus, which are standalone pieces, but put together, they create something like a concept album, but of words, of poetry. I will share a couple of them, since I think that connects a lot about, you know, talking about the things that you usually should not be talking about. It's not like ode to recovery.

Petroleum fairy chirps first on my shoulder, then my key. 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Green signal light leaking sweat off my wrist. 2 a.m. steering wheel. The bag is half empty now. Grass grows slower, then it dies. The fairy returns, small wings carry her heavy white shadow. The sky gets clear when the temperature drops 0.

Well, here I am, 2 p.m. What day is it? The tree looks like a dog barking at heaven. Prayer beads on the holy book. My knees are cold.

The castle of the Gandharvas is full of aging young couples. Early morning yellow flowers, thinking about the drunkards of Mexico.

I recently had this big discussion with a friend, a fellow writer, which was about, you know, we were looking at the work of somebody that had just started writing and how much, you know, they had so many followers all of a sudden. But they were talking about buying mascara and things like that. And it really pissed me off. I don't know. Of course, there must be something in there if there is a following. But it feels so surface level to me, you know? And at the same time, when we think about the beat generation, yes, also they were definitely not appreciated during their times, but they had an audience, they had a stage, you know, in all of those things, going to trial, going to court, going to prison, and, you know, having the police waiting for you down the stage. There is something very heroic about it when you think about it, right? And their shows were also sold out, although they were very poor. They were struggling tremendously with poverty, some of them at least. And nowadays, we don't seem to have that. We are just simply buried by the algorithm if we are not trending. If you are not trending, your voice was never there. It just never existed. You stop existing. And isn't that sad? It makes me very sad. And then my friend said, yeah, you know, maybe in some ways you might be right, but I think that you really are not right, and that there is small communities and your people are gonna come, and da da da da da, yada yada yada. But are they really gonna come? I guess so. Eventually, if you keep, you know, pursuing whatever you want to pursue and you want to keep sharing your voice, refuse to conform. Yeah, a few are gonna come. But are you gonna survive off of that? Or do you have to sell your soul working some job that you hate just because you refuse to confirm, you refuse to be trendy, you refuse to be part of the algorithm? Yeah, I don't know, a lot of things to think about.

Unrequited love's a bore. So, it all stands in the bathtub. Queen of Sheba takes a bath in this bathtub every day. Dishes, toothbrushes, cockroaches, cockroaches, coffee cockroaches, stove cockroaches, city cockroaches, spot cockroaches, melted cheese cockroaches, flour cockroaches, chaplain cockroaches, peanut butter cockroaches, cockroach, cockroach. 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

0: crouch, mirror, boom, bang. 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
1: The strange thoughts you young people have.

The Beat Generation never really ended, because every time someone refuses silence, every time someone risks telling the truth, every time someone speaks even when nobody is listening, the Beat Generation begins again. The question is not whether those voices still exist. The question is whether we still recognize them when we hear them. I hope you enjoyed this, and I left you with some stuff to think about. Until the next time, and good night. This was Anna for Unveiling the Soul.

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